0: how do you put a human legacy into words? If you've written a eulogy, you know the challenge. And it's a question obituary writers deal with every day. 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
3: I'm Garvey Bailey, sitting in for Tom Power. You're listening to Q. Do you know this quote from The American Office? You know, the show. It's when Andy says, "I wish there was a way to know you were in the good old days before you actually left them." It's this idea that sometimes when the best things are happening to us, we don't even know that we are in the midst of the best of times. We don't appreciate it in the moment. That's what the musician Skyfall is realizing these days. Skyfall is originally from St. Vincent and the Grenadines and moved to Montreal as a kid. His music exists at the intersection of grime, electronic music, and hip-hop with a sprinkle of Caribbean influences. This tune was huge for him in the UK.

0: Away from Scarborough's own Jason Painter. That's a tune called It's Not About Me. That's it for Q today. Tomorrow on the show, Laura Marling is known for writing introspective and deeply personal music. Her latest album is a surprise. She's taking on the songbook of one of Canada's most beloved children's entertainers. She's taking on the music of Raffi. That's coming up on the show tomorrow. If you want to get in touch with the show, we are on Facebook, Q with Tom Power. We are CBC Q on Instagram and TikTok. Our email is q@cbc.ca, and you can find us on YouTube at Q with Tom Power. I'm Garby Bailey, sitting in for Tom Power. Catch you next time.
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5: The WVPE forecast, we have a chance of showers overnight, otherwise mostly cloudy, low 68. Tomorrow, showers, maybe a thunderstorm. The chance, 80%, and a high near 83. Tomorrow night, more showers and storms likely, low 72. 40% chance of showers, mostly cloudy Sunday, high 83.
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0: Meta's lawyers are in federal court to defend against accusations from four state attorneys general that its social media platforms are designed to hook children.
1: What we're prepared to prove at trial is that they're deceiving consumers about Facebook and Instagram's dangers.
0: Meta denies the allegations. We'll have analysis of opening arguments on the next morning edition from NPR News.
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3: The WVPE forecast, we have a chance of showers overnight, otherwise mostly cloudy, low 68. Tomorrow, showers, maybe a thunderstorm. The chance, 80%, and a high near 83. Tomorrow night, more showers and storms likely, low 72. 40% chance of showers, mostly cloudy Sunday, high 83.
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0: This is O'Harve inviting you to join me on the Blues Review. 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

0: Carpenter Cootie Williams was a mainstay of Duke Ellington's 1930s orchestra before joining Benny Goodman and going on to lead his own successful big band in the 1940s, becoming the first musician to record the music of Thelonious Monk. I'm David Brent Johnson, inviting you to tune in for Concerto for Cootie this week on Nightlights.
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4: Got Terry Harrington on clarinet from Coming At Ya, the song If I Should Lose You.

0: Welcome to Ideas. I'm Nala Ayed.
1: By late tonight, more than 100 bodies have been recovered from the scene of the Air India crash off the coast of Ireland. Rescue workers reported widespread wreckage, but no sign of survivors.
0: The first few days are a bit of a blur. It's kind of like the TV's on with the news, and at some point within the first day or so, you hear that there's a crash, and then you start seeing photos of the debris, and our home starts filling up with people who knew us.
2: New busloads of relatives are said to have traveled to the Irish coast simply to look out at the ocean where their loved ones died. Three bodies have now been identified. One's been released and taken home.
0: All I remember doing is making and serving lots and lots of tea and watching my parents like falling apart in front of my eyes.
3: Search for bodies resumes, with the helicopters using winches when they have to pluck the victims from the sea. More wreckage was picked up overnight, but the vital voice recorder has not yet been located.
0: My father kept repeating, he kept saying that I beg God for this child, and now he's been taken away.
4: A spokesman for the airline says it appears that all aboard are dead. More than 100 bodies have been recovered. British aviation experts say the failure of the pilot to send a distress signal strongly suggests that a mid-air bomb blast caused the plane to plummet.

0: my brother was had just won a diving medal. And my mom kept saying for the first couple of days, oh, maybe he survived because he knows how to dodge. Like, maybe he's alive. And I kept thinking, oh, is that even a possibility? That just seems so far-fetched, given what we're seeing.
1: Many family members and friends of victims have gathered here to remember loved ones who died on that fateful Air India flight, Flight 182, a shocking tragedy that they will remember as the worst day of their lives. 40 years later, this is a special ceremony.

0: Sujata Berry lost her 16-year-old brother, Sharad, in the early morning hours of June 23, 1985. He was a passenger on Air India Flight 182. The plane had departed from Montreal and was heading to Delhi via London. It was cruising at 31,000 feet, just off the coast of Ireland, when a bomb packed in a suitcase exploded, plunging the aircraft into the frigid Atlantic.
1: It's kind of like you're trying to hold on to these fragments of your life and understanding your life is never going to be the same again.
0: All 329 people aboard were killed, including 268 Canadians. It was and remains the worst terrorist attack in Canadian history.
1: It took me a long time to create an image of a life that would bring me happiness.
0: 4 decades later, the grief remains inescapable.
2: The grief is always going to be there. I know that now. It's not going away. Like this idea that the grief will dissipate over time and just disappear is a lie. The stuff you feel deeply, you will always remember no matter what. So I think I wish I could be less furious about it. I wish I could be less frustrated because that makes it harder to grieve the way I would like to grieve. I would like to grieve by remembering him appropriately, the way we had, the fun times we had. You know, yes, it was a short life. Yes, it ended tragically and in an untimely way. But I wish I could just take the day off today and not show up at a memorial service. I wish I was just given the grace to do that. But no, I cannot, because if I did, I'm being complicit in the violence by not speaking out. I think that's the choice I made.
3: I was the last to see Sharad. I dropped him at the airport. He was flying to India to join my sister on vacation. I remember a sense of foreboding as I kissed him goodbye, but I couldn't quite understand why. I cried all the way home. He was killed a few hours later. Days later, I flew to India to be with my sister Sudha. My parents went to Ireland to identify any remains that may belong to us, any tangible proof that Sharad was really gone. There was none. The sea had swallowed him forever. My parents returned empty-handed to Mumbai, hollow-eyed, a shell of their former selves. They never went back to being the vital, happy, and optimistic people who had embraced change and made such a happy and stable life for us kids. Our family broke that day, and we couldn't figure out how to put it back together.

0: For decades, Sujata has been wrestling with her grief over the death of her brother and the collapse of her family, trying to make her way from the intense pain that froze her in time to a life she could live. We're calling this episode All That Remains.
1: I mean, I remember the day he was born. It was in the monsoons. And, you know, my dad came to collect us so we could go take a look at him. And I remember the hospital was in the city. So we drove for about 20 minutes through pouring rain. And then we were taken up to the nursery. And my brother was behind a pane of glass. And we could just see his hairy little head because he came with a lot of hair. And, you know, we just sat there completely gobsmacked that this little thing was coming home with us. And right from the get-go, he became kind of the focus of our family because he was funny and charming and we all doted on him. I think for me, I don't remember being a baby, you know? I don't remember being the youngest. I always remember being in the middle between an older sister and a younger brother who was my pal. He was my sidekick in all things.

We came to Canada in 1980. Papa was already 50, but he chose to move across the world so that we could have a better future, better opportunities. When I turned 50, I remember thinking, good God, what possessed Papa to make a decision like that? Making such a bold move at that stage of life seems astonishing to me. My older sister Sula got an after-school job. My little brother Sharad and I became Latchkey kids. We'd make chutney and cheese sandwiches and, you know, open up a bag of chips and sit down and watch after-school specials and get caught up on all the shows that the

0: We had a lot of time to bond. And, you know, we were both sporty, so summers were spent by the condo pool, hanging out, riding our bikes. You know, we just had a lot of loose time together. Now, 40 years later, all that's left is me and Sudha. We were young adults when Chad was killed. His death has been the force that shaped our lives. We never recovered Chard's body, so we couldn't have a traditional cremation. But we wanted to follow the Hindu rituals for the dead, so we performed what is called a havan, a service where we provided offerings to a fire and asked for blessings for Chard's soul. Then Papa announced we'd be going to Haridwar, a holy site of pilgrimage on the banks of the Ganges River. My memory of that trip is different from my sister's, but we both remember how we felt. I remember being super annoyed by this whole expedition to Haridwar. I mean, as an adult, I have different feelings about it, but at the time, I remember being quite petulant about it. What do you remember about that?
1: I think I just accepted it. Because I guess I understood more of the traditions and the reason for it. 3 years between us makes a difference. What I remember is just all of the arrangements that had to be made, the travel arrangements and the tickets and who's going to get it and who is going to come to collect the money and how are we going to get there and who's going to arrange the car rental. And it was all very frenzied. So we flew to Delhi.
0: No, we took the train. We took the Rajdhani to Delhi. Then we were met with a taxi. And
1: I remember late at night, we arrived at Bade Mamaji's house.
0: No, we didn't stop.
1: No, we arrived late at night at their house and the entire extended family was sitting in lawn chairs in the night outside waiting for us. Mm. And we met them, and again, there was the kind of, you know, kind of condolence meeting. And then from there, we took the car to Haridwar.
0: Right.
1: Yeah. So that trip was, there were some comic elements.
0: Astonishingly, I think it's the first time we laughed after the event.
1: Yeah. Yeah. So it was also the first time we were alone as a family, because we were just surrounded by, you know, lots of well-meaning people, but people you had to behave a certain way with. So this was the first time we could really just be ourselves. And the guy who was driving, his kind of MO was just to blare the horn continuously. Whether there was an obstruction or not. So he just like literally his right hand was down the whole time, you know, and didn't matter whether there was a truck or a person or a cow or, you know, nobody. He was just on that thing continuously. And, you know, I think Papa tried to tell him to cool it and he just couldn't. That was his way he drove. And so the whole trip, we were just like with our hands up on our ears, just trying to like, when are we going to get there, you know? And then we stopped for a meal at a roadside dhaba. And so this little kid must have been like about 10 years old, was working the oven, the clay oven. And, you know, we arrive and we're not his typical customers. And so he kind of started putting on the show. You know, he would get like the rotis and then, you know, first he was just putting them in the oven and then he started flipping them in the air and then he would like flip two in the air and, you know, and it was like a little circus thing. So that was our kind of like comic relief on the way to Haridwar.
0: Yeah, I remember that. And it also felt, it's weird, it felt... I felt a little guilty.

0: but laughing.
1: Yeah, but it was kind of unstoppable.
0: Yeah.
1: And then once we got there, I just remember the filth everywhere. And that part, you know, that sacred area where you can't even wear shoes and you have to go by the cuts. And it was just so awful. And I'm squeamish with dirt at the best of times. And I had to take my shoes off. And I felt so terrible. I can't describe it. It was just awful. I could feel like the squelchy mud. And
0: I remember asking Papa, how does this work again? Like, how are we going to find the right person?
1: And he said, we will.
2: We eventually found the right priest with the right scrolls that contained our family tree going back generations. Papa wanted to add Shard's name.
1: And I remember Papa saying to the priest, you know, it's now the end of our line because his brother didn't have children and his sisters had male children, but they wouldn't carry the Barry name. So Shard was the only kind of Barry descendant. So with his death, basically the line ends. So he said, you know, you're not going to have anybody else coming. You're not going to have anybody adding to this. Why don't you just give it to us? And they refuse. I mean, they always do. So they're there somewhere in Haridwar.
3: I'm in the pretty village of Ahaista on the southern shore of the Sheep's Head Peninsula. It's a glorious spot. And here, there's a powerful memorial to a disaster that happened in June 1985 when terrorists blew up an Air India flight.
2: Around the second anniversary of Shard's death, I was really struggling. The whole family was. Canada's response or lack of response to the bombing added to our despair. The Irish, on the other hand, embraced us. Ireland unveiled a memorial to Air India Flight 182 a year after the crash. The site was the village of Ahaista, chosen because it was the closest land point to where our family members died. We went to Ireland hoping that being so close to the place where Shard died, seeing his name on the memorial, and seeing the way the Irish honored our dead would ease our despair. My mother wanted to take flowers because she wanted to do a prayer service for my brother at the memorial. We couldn't find a flower shop. We were going through all these little villages. So we kept saying, it's okay, Mom. You know, it's going to be fine. We can do a puja without it. It's fine, fine. We kept trying to pacify her. And eventually we stopped at kind of like a five-house little village main street. And my sister went to make reservations for our B&B that night. I was sitting in the driver's seat. Mom was in the back. My dad decided to stretch his legs. So he, you know, was walking along this little five-shop main street. And he sees a woman. There's nobody around. He sees this woman crossing the street. And he looks at her and she's carrying flowers wrapped in a newspaper. So my dad catches up with her and he says, excuse me, but we were wondering where we could buy some flowers. And she looks at my dad and she says, oh, I just cut these from my garden. I was just about to take them to the church. But why don't you take them? Because they'll be just as well used where you're going. Because everyone knew that if you were in the vicinity and you were brown, you were more than likely to be going to the crash site for the memorial. And I just thought, that is the kindest public acknowledgement of what has happened to us. they've embraced the Air India tragedy in a way that Canada never really has. And I'm not sure if they ever will.

0: I've been studying grieving from the perspective of the brain. And over time, I've thought, having to match up a world where we believe our loved one should be and the present reality where they have died, you could almost think of grieving as a form of learning.
1: Mary Frances O'Connor is an associate professor of psychology at the University of Arizona. She wrote a book called The Grieving Brain, The Surprising Science of How We Learn from Love and Loss. The audio is from a TEDx talk she gave at the University of Arizona.
0: So the question that has plagued me for much of my career is, why does grieving take so long? Why is it so hard to understand that this person is really gone and what that means for our life?
1: One of the hallmarks of this new existence in the early years of living with grief was the dissonance between my rational and my emotional senses. I knew and accepted that my brother was not coming back. But for years after his death, I felt like he may walk into the room to join me at any moment. It's like he was present, but just outside my peripheral vision. I always assumed that this dissonance was a response to never having seen my brother's body, a visual, tangible evidence of his death. I thought I was losing my mind. It turns out it was actually my brain.
0: Well, the brain is fascinating. We can actually listen to two streams of information at the same time, even when they can't both be true. I call this the gone but also everlasting theory. On the one hand, the brain has a memory system. It's got the hippocampus, and we may have a memory of being at the bedside when a loved one dies, or getting that awful phone call in the middle of the night, or being at a memorial or a funeral. We know the reality of what has happened. But we also have attachment neurobiology. And when we form a bond with someone, it comes with a deep belief, the belief that I will always be there for you, and you will always be there for me. And that is not something that goes away when someone dies.
1: Mary Frances O'Connor says our brains have to resolve dueling forces. We know our loved one is gone, but that same brain has created an everlasting bond. I wasn't going nuts. It makes sense that I couldn't shake the feeling that Shard was about to walk into the room, and we'd pick up where we left off, chutney and cheese sandwiches and $6 million.

That's the CBC's Sujata Berry. You're listening to All That Remains, a documentary about everlasting love and loss and the grief that binds them. This is Ideas. I'm Nala Ayed.

Grief is an ache, a longing that prowls the mind and heart. The thinking side of us knows the dead don't return, yet the yearning for that return is relentless. We cultivate new habits and routines to keep the longing at bay, but they're suddenly upended when, in the quiet moments, grief emerges like a ship through the fog. The British writer and scholar C.S. Lewis wrote about his own grief after the death of his wife, both the rational and emotional parts of it. In A Grief Observed, Lewis, who was a Christian, asked big questions of his faith and remarked on the never-ending cycle of pain. He wrote, "For in grief, nothing stays put. One keeps on emerging from a phase, but it always recurs, round and round. Everything repeats. Am I going in circles, or dare I hope I am on a spiral? But if a spiral, am I going up or down it? How often will it be for always? How often will the vast emptiness astonish me like a complete novelty and make me say, I never realize my loss till this moment? The same leg is cut off time after time.

I think it was about almost 20 years in. So by then I'd graduated, I've got my journalism job, I was doing okay. And then I was having this weird health issue where I was having really low energy. I was unable to get up easily. And I was always an early riser. I count as one of those crazy people that bounces out of bed in the morning at 6 without an alarm. And I was just struggling. And this was probably about 2 years after I finally moved out of my parents' place. That would have been in my mid-30s. And that was hard. It was hard to leave them. But I knew I had to do it for myself. And I think I imagined that when I left this home of sadness, that was also a place of great love for me, that it would mean I was going to be okay. But I think it led to me feeling very adrift. And so when I started having these health issues, I didn't connect the dots. And I went to the doctor and I got all these blood tests and they all came back normal. And on my third visit, the doctor, who was just about to go on her maternity leave, said to me, "Well, I think you should just consider that you might be depressed." And I said to her, "Well, isn't everyone?" And she just looked at me kind of nonplussed and then sent me packing. And I was just like, I was walking back to the office after my appointment and I was like, "What the hell do I do with this? Like, okay, even if I am depressed, what does one do if you're depressed? Like, I don't know what this means." And I was really, really lucky that I had a colleague who is a good friend of mine who had seen me going to these various medical appointments and asked me when I returned, what did the doctor say? And I told this colleague of mine what the doctor said. And she came back with a phone number for a therapist and said, "Drop everything and make this call now." And she kind of stood by my desk while I did it. And I made my first appointment. And that's how I finally started unpacking all this hurt and grief that had been really shaping my life unconsciously and allowed me to make some intentional choices about the life I wanted to create for myself, which I didn't realize was an option for me.

0: The experience of grief is such a personal experience that it's hard to imagine that from the brain's perspective, it is seen as any other form of emotional trauma, such that there really isn't any specific area of the brain that deals with grief. Instead, our brain has a survival instinct that when trauma is experienced, it's experienced as a threat, literally a threat to our survival, which is really kind of astounding to think of it. From that standpoint, we are evolutionarily hardwired to respond to threats to our survival. So it's one of the reasons why when we're having the very personal experience of profound grief, that at times we feel like our life is literally threatened or our life is ending in some way and that we can't go on, because that's the signals we're getting from our brain. I'm Lisa Shulman. I'm a professor of neurology at the University of Maryland School of Medicine. I wrote the book Before and After Loss, A Neurologist's Perspective on Loss, Grief, and Our Brain.
1: Often when people are grieving, they seem to experience a second loss as they start losing some of the memories of whatever they're grieving, whether it's the person, how the person smelled, or the way they laughed. What is happening in these memory lapses?
0: Well, again, you know, it's a clever survival mechanism. You know, when people experience inability to remember disturbing memories, it's actually a rather clever brain adaptation. The brain perceives that we're not ready to experience the full level of the loss, and literally suppresses a lot of disturbing memories and emotions. And then we need to do very active, proactive work in order to surface those memories again, because that's really the engine for healing and especially for post-traumatic growth.
1: Professor Shulman says these daily reminders and our emotional responses to them in a way weaponize the brain against us. The repetition of these reminders and feelings strengthens the amygdala, the brain's fear center. That strengthening then weakens the connection to cognitive centers.
0: You know, one of the things that happens when we experience grief is that the stress response goes from being a short-term acute response to a chronic stress response. In other words, a lot of the stress reactions in our normal routine life are things that pass over and are resolved in a fairly reasonably short-term way. But grief, the loss of a loved one, isn't resolved that way. And so we continue in our lives to continually experience reminders, triggers, if you will, that each time again triggers this survival stress response. Over time, this results in the part of the brain that is vigilant for threat, which is the amygdala. Some people have called it like a smoke alarm. It actually causes the amygdala to be strengthened. And even larger in volume over time as it's being strengthened and its neural connections are being strengthened. Whereas the parts of the brain that are capable, the advanced brain that's capable of reasoning and judgment, and that might allow us to be calmer at times, those connections are being weakened. Over time, this results in a vicious cycle where the anxiety and the vigilance that's caused by the amygdala just keeps on increasing, and it's a very difficult cycle to escape from.
2: My name is Robert Niemeyer, and I'm a clinical psychologist who directs the Portland Institute for Loss and Transition, a global training institute for grief therapy. Prolonged grief, according to the World Health Organization and also the American Psychiatric Association, refers to a form of mourning, of grieving, of pining for a loved one, where the prominent symptom is really that of a preoccupation with that person's absence in our lives, a kind of persistent yearning for their physical presence once more. And so associated with that then could be a whole gamut of negative emotion in terms of a sense of hopelessness, of despair, acute anxiety, especially separation anxiety in connection with the one who has died. Often there's a very depressive tone to it. And so in this way, we're really talking about a persistent state in which our world grows smaller and more painful in a way that rather than, you know, experiencing some alleviation across time, may even worsen or remain almost in a fixed state.
1: I think that for me and my sister, we kind of had an unspoken pact that we were going to do whatever we could never to hurt our parents again, like whatever was within our control and sometimes stuff that wasn't in our control. And so, you know, we made choices that would make them feel safe, even though we couldn't protect them from the worst thing that they'd already experienced. The loss of my brother kind of broke my parents. I mean, their kids were their world, and this destroyed them. They were never the same people again.
2: There are a number of circumstances that can contribute to this outcome. The way in which people die, we know that, for example, violent and sudden deaths tend to be associated with higher levels of prolonged grief than do natural deaths that are we approach with anticipation, as in the course of a kind of illness that grows more grave across time. We know, too, that when the losses arrive too early in the lifespan, when we lose a young person, a child most particularly, then the grief can be especially likely to move in this more almost a fixed state direction. And there are features of us as bereaved people that also can contribute to this. If we have a sense, for example, of having invested enormously in a given relationship, maybe especially against a backdrop of having experienced other significant losses, so that this becomes a very security-enhancing bond of a unique kind in our lives, in which we have few other people who might step into a role of feeling close and supportive to us that we allow to get close, then, of course, the dependency in that relationship can also contribute to the anguish and the duration of the pain that we suffer afterward. So there are a variety of circumstances, as well as sort of internal states of being in our own history, that can lead us more into this difficult path.

0: I think when Shard died was the start of our friendship.
1: Well, also, I think that marked a time when we realize we're the only ones there for each other. And now with the loss of our parents, I think that's accentuated even more, you know.
0: But
1: it's
0: I also
1: we're the last of the Mohicans.
0: I also feel like in some ways, and I don't think we really talked about this, but I feel like we kind of made an unspoken pact because we've never really talked about it in terms of trying to do whatever was within our capacity to do, to never really cause our parents any grief or pain.
1: Yeah, I think for me, it also marked a kind of, I always felt kind of responsible for things. And I think after Shara died, I kind of felt like I couldn't rely on my parents to be kind of in charge of things anymore, that I had to be in charge. And so that meant everything, you know, in terms of how we lived and finances and arranging the, you know, if there was a breakdown of an appliance or, you know, whatever, it was everything all encompassing. And that just intensified with time. And so I think Shard's death was that inflection point where, you know, my parents went from running the family to me.
0: So how did you cope with your grief?
1: I don't think I did.
0: I don't think you did either.
1: I just suppressed it. I just dealt with the next thing I had to do, and I kept doing it. And I kept doing it really until Mom died, because there was always the next thing to do. And I had to keep doing it. But I know that. I don't think you think I know that, but I do.
0: It's good to hear you say it, though.
1: As you said, it's sort of the realization that the things that you've put at the center of your life and focus of your energy, that those people for whom you have gone through all of this stuff are no longer there. And so then you have to think about, well, does your life have any meaning without that? It's something I'm still struggling with.
0: Yeah. I think what you went through after Mom died 4 years ago, almost 4 years ago now, was something I went through sort of in the early 2000s. And so part of the therapy I went through at the time was to try and figure out how to address this immense grief we've been living through. I think over time, my relationship with grief has changed. I think I tried doing what you did for a long time, like till the depression hit, which is you compartmentalize it and you just move forward. But as someone I recently spoke to said, it's a bit like a bump in the carpet. You're constantly tripping over it.
1: Mm-hmm.
0: And at some point you have to pick up the carpet and get rid of the bump, but you never really do. I mean, one of the trigger points for the eruptions I have around grief, like other than, you know, the fact that there was a flawed investigation, sort of a verdict that was less than satisfactory.
1: That's not apart from it. That really augmented it and still does.
0: I agree. So these were flashpoints where it became more acute, where the grief became kind of unbearable. But I found like after all those big events, like, you know, leading up to Harper's, Prime Minister Harper's apology 25 years later. I find the memorial days still unpredictable when it comes to grief. Like, some years I'm raging, like ready to explode. And then some years it's like, I just want to get through it. And then some years I'm really resentful because I don't want to be at a memorial service. I want to be doing something else to remember Sharad.
1: You know, initially people would get together with the idea of having strength in numbers to ask for justice. But as time went on, it became apparent that that justice was never coming. And here, I mean, we can go through all of the missteps, the botched investigation, the loss of evidence, the failure of airport controls, the fight between CSIS and the RCMP, the lack of prosecuting people who were involved. The people who were prosecuted eventually weren't even the masterminds. The interventions of people who thought that they were delivering justice in India by, you know, taking matters in their own hands. All of this just meant that there was never, the right people were never brought to justice. And what really rankles is the fact that it's still not really even in the Canadian consciousness. People don't think of it as a Canadian tragedy. So for an immigrant community, it reinforces your otherness in a very practical way.

This year marked the 40th anniversary of the Air India bombing and of Shard's death. It was special because it was just the two of us, Sudha and me. I feel lucky that we had a few moments to pray for Shard together.

0: had been fretting for the last few years, because, you know, people who've met me after Charlotte often don't know that I had a brother. And sometimes when people find out, they say, oh my God, we're so sorry. We had no idea. But I realized that I have nothing of Charlotte in the house, like no visible signs of him in my home.
1: You have his picture?
0: I just put up that picture. Until earlier this year, there was nothing of Charlotte in the house.
1: I have everything.
0: I know. And I realized part of my dilemma was, you know, how we have that last photo of Charlotte from the family portrait. Yeah, that was the last photo we have of him.
1: From our parents' 25th anniversary party.
0: Which is everywhere. And I didn't want that photo.
1: So that was the 1st of May. Mm-hmm. His birthday was the 7th of June. Mm-hmm. He got his driving license somewhere shortly after that. Mm-hmm. And the crash was on the 23rd of June, all in 1985.
0: Yeah. But for me, I couldn't bear to put that photo up. So it's taken me almost 40 years to decide. When I thought about why didn't I do it before, I don't think I was ready. I don't think I could bear the daily reminder. And so it took me a long time to think about, well, what photo do I want? And what would make me happy to see all the time? We have this photo of the two of us, and it was taken at the end of a night when we'd gone to attend a wedding. And we'd been running around, hopped on pop the whole evening, and, you know, I'm wearing Mary Janes, and one of the buckles is broken. We look like hooligans. And the family photographer was a friend of ours, and so he had put these flower garlands around us and told us to pose for a photo because he was going to take a photo for posterity. And there we are, standing there with my hand slightly over my brother's hand. I'm standing a bit above him, and we're both looking like complete rascals. And I just love that photo because it encapsulates our relationship. There was a protectiveness, a fun, kind of a joy in each other's company that I have failed to have with anybody else in my life, frankly. And, you know, I think that photo encapsulates the essence of the relationship I had with my brother. So I finally put up that photo earlier this year. And I have to say, it brings me great joy. Like, I don't feel sad when I see it. I feel like it's a good reminder of what we had.

And that was All That Remains from contributor Sujata Berry. This episode of Ideas was produced by Nahid Mustafa. Our web producer is Lisa Ayuso. Technical producers Danielle Duval and Emily Chiarvesio. The senior producer is Nikola Lukšić. Greg Kelly is the executive producer of Ideas. And I'm Nala Ayuso.

Hopkins University. And we want to hear your questions about peptides. If you've used them, what was that experience like? If you're still a little unclear on what exactly they are or how this gray market works, send those questions our way too. Email us at 1A@WAMU.org. We'll be right back.

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3: 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Taking a look at the WVPE weather forecast, we're looking for isolated showers this morning. Otherwise, it's going to be mostly cloudy. The high temperature is going to be around 79 degrees. It'll be partly cloudy tonight with a low down to 57. And look for sunshine tomorrow. The high temperature on Thursday is going to be around 79 degrees.
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1: I'm Indira Lakshmanan. In once freewheeling Hong Kong, dozens of bookstores have been forced to close down in the face of China's political crackdown. But the fight for free expression persists.
2: It's been common at any point where there's crisis in Hong Kong to talk about the death of the city. And I think it's important to realize that there's a spirit that perseveres.
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6: Thanks for listening. I'm Stephanie Mirza with your WVPE weather forecast. Today, partly sunny with a high of 80. Tonight, mostly cloudy with a low of 59. Thursday, sunny. The high will be 80. Thursday night, clear and a low of 59. Friday, mostly sunny with a slight chance of showers later. The high will be 79. Chance of showers on Friday night.
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8: Unregulated synthetic peptides are a major new wellness trend. But after an FDA panel vote, questions over their safety still linger. From WAMU and NPR in Washington, this is 1A. Hi, I'm Jen White. Today on 1A, the promises of peptides. From muscle gain to better sleep, these short chains of amino acids are marketed to help build a better you. But some of these new synthetic peptides are currently unregulated and driven by the black and gray markets. Health and Human Services Secretary RFK Jr. uses them and is a big proponent. And a recent FDA advisory panel voted to make six peptides more available to the public, even as FDA scientists warn there isn't enough evidence of their safety. What regulations can we expect next, and how safe are they? Send your questions to 1A at WAMU.org.
9: I'm Debbie Russ with the BBC News. Israel has confirmed for the first time that its troops opened fire on a car carrying the 5-year-old Palestinian girl, Hind Rajab, who was killed with six relatives in Gaza in 2024. The Israeli military is opening a criminal investigation into their deaths and the killing of two paramedics sent to rescue her. Sebastian Usher has more details.
10: This was an extraordinary story from a human level. The fact that it was a 5-year-old girl would be something that would stand out. But the details in the fact that she held this conversation with Palestinian emergency workers who were desperate to get to her, who were trying to liaise with the Israeli forces in order to be able to do that, painted a picture of a situation in Gaza that I think a lot of people were not aware of. And whatever side they might be on, just the plight of a young girl in that situation in a bullet-riddled vehicle surrounded by dead members of her family, and that they couldn't even get to the site for around 10 days after that.
9: World Central Kitchen has condemned Israel's decision not to open a criminal investigation into a 2024 drone strike, which killed seven of its aid workers in Gaza. The charity says the military knew its team was unarmed and had full visibility of the clearly marked vehicles. President Trump says he expects to meet the North Korean leader later this year. Kim Jong-un's sister, Kim Yo-jong, earlier said she knew nothing of Mr. Trump's claim that the two leaders had been in contact. Here's Daniel Bush from Washington.
11: President Trump confirmed reports that he wants to meet with Kim Jong-un, telling reporters at the White House that he gets along very well with the North Korean leader and will be meeting with him later this year. Details of the potential meeting are unclear, but it could take place on the sidelines of an economic forum in China in November. The timing comes amid heightened tensions in the region after President Trump announced plans to scale back military exercises in South Korea. In doing so, Mr. Trump cited his frustration with South Korea's refusal to help the U.S. war with Iran.
9: The International Criminal Court has accused the Trump administration of a flagrant attack on its independence after Washington announced a new set of sanctions against two of its top officials. The European Union has also condemned the move. Our State Department correspondent Tom Bateman is in Washington.
12: The ICC said it deplored the announcement of new sanctions against the president of the court, Tomoko Akane, and senior trial lawyer Abdullahi Say, adding that threats and coercive measures impacted the ability of victims to seek justice. The Trump administration, angered over the court's investigation covering US troops in Afghanistan and the issuing of arrest warrants for Israeli officials, yesterday announced the latest sanctions, adding to those it has issued against 9 of the court's 18 judges. It is the latest escalation in the administration's campaign to, it says, dismantle the court brick by brick.
9: Tom Bateman reporting. World News from the BBC. The US pharma giants Moderna and Merck say the trial of an experimental personalized treatment has shown signs of preventing skin cancer from returning and spreading to other parts of the body. The combined vaccine and immunotherapy treatment works by removing a patient's tumor and finding a unique mutational fingerprint. This is then used to teach the body to make specific proteins to fight its return. The Ecuadorian government says the country's intelligence chief, Michel Sensi-Contugi, and his wife were among a group of tourists who've been killed in a helicopter crash in Kenya. The U.S. State Department says that 5 Americans were killed in the incident. The cause of the crash is yet to be established. Spain says it will allow 500 unaccompanied migrant children in its North African territory of Ceuta to relocate to the mainland. Hundreds of young people have been living on the streets of Ceuta since the mass illegal migration across the border at the end of July. Spain's Ministry of Youth and Children said it was working to place the vulnerable children, in particular girls, into care. Archaeologists in Sri Lanka have found 17 gold-plated Buddha statues at a UNESCO World Heritage Site believed to have been a monastery centuries ago. The small statues are estimated to be about 1,300 years old. Our global affairs correspondent, Ambarasanaithu Rajan, has the story.
13: The rare find came during excavations of a rampart of the Abhayagiri temple complex in the central Sri Lankan town of Anuradhapura, an ancient capital of the island nation. An official said this was the most significant discovery in the archaeologically protected area in more than 3 decades. Officials said further testing was required to determine the historical period the statues belonged to. The heritage site is believed to have been a monastery more than 2,000 years ago.
9: BBC News.
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8: This is 1A. I'm Jen White. If you have a favorite wellness podcaster or influencer, you've probably heard about peptides at this point. These synthetic peptides are exploding in popularity. The injectable compounds are a string of amino acids and promise effects like weight loss, better sleep, muscle growth, and more. With promises like these, it may come as no surprise that there's been an explosion of interest and a market ready to provide. The loosely regulated market is already valued at around $140 billion, and by 2033 is projected to reach over $290 billion. That's according to consulting firm West Monroe. Last month, an FDA advisory panel voted to make 6 peptides more accessible to the public, but FDA scientists warned against this decision, saying there's not enough data on their safety and effectiveness. Many people are already getting their hands on peptides through what's been called the gray market. So what does the FDA's decision mean for access, and how safe are they? For that, let's turn to our panel. Dr. Joshua Sharfstein is a public health professor at Johns Hopkins University. He's also a former FDA principal deputy commissioner. Dr. Sharfstein, welcome to the program.
16: Thanks for having me.
8: Also with us is Lauren Weber, the health and science accountability reporter at The Washington Post. Lauren, it's great to have you back.
17: Thanks so much.
8: And Jeff Cohen, the co-founder of the American Peptide Association. That's an industry association with a mission to help businesses within the peptide space and to set standards on safety, quality, and access. He's also a health law and peptide regulatory attorney. Jeff, thanks for joining us.
18: Thanks for having me.
8: And we're already hearing from many of you, so keep sending in your questions or your experience with peptides at 1A@WAMU.org. Josh, I think it's good to start with just a basic understanding of what we're talking about here. You're a doctor. Perhaps the most recognizable synthetic peptide right now is a GLP-1, so that's brand names like Ozempic and Wegovy. But help us understand peptides and how they are typically taken by people.
16: Sure. Well, like you said, peptides are short chains of amino acids. Amino acids are the building block of proteins. What we might call a peptide would be like up to 50 amino acids in a chain. A protein might have hundreds or thousands. So when I think of a peptide, I think of like a charm bracelet, but one that hasn't been tied around my wrist. So each charm is like an amino acid, and you can put them in different order. Some of those the body makes. Some of those can be made in a lab. You could do like star, star, star, heart, heart, or heart, star, or, you know, you've got a basically 20 peptides that come now, 20 different amino acids that could be put in those different orders. The really important thing is that each order, each peptide is different chemically. It can have different effects in the body, can have different positive effects, different negative effects. And labs can tinker with different elements of this too. So it's like the amino acids with a little twist. And that's what a lot of pharmaceutical companies have done for different drugs that have gone through the approval process, including semaglutide and the other GLP-1s. There's a native GLP-1, which really is not that stable, but they changed the different chemical. Essentially, they added a little something to a charm or two, and then it becomes stable, and then they sell it once it's reviewed and approved by the FDA. So it's a little complicated, but if you think about it just as, you know, is this a charm bracelet that works, or is this a charm bracelet that could be a big problem for me? That's kind of what we're talking about here.
8: And most of these peptides are injected?
16: That's right, because in general, the body does a pretty good job of breaking down chains of amino acids when they're swallowed. So for the most part, they're not going to have an effect unless they're injected and you avoid the stomach.
8: Well, a member of our text club writes, I'm a urologist and have been dealing with peptides for 30 years. Peptides are a confusing term. Insulin is a peptide and has been used as a medicine for over 100 years. They are not new. GLP-1s are also peptides, and then you have unregulated peptides. So this is where I think the distinction is really important, Jeff. So briefly, what do we know about the range of unregulated peptides that are available for people right now?
18: Yeah, it's a great question. The vast majority of peptides that are being consumed by the public are unregulated. There's no clear thumbs up from the FDA on them. And yet that marketplace has existed for years. It just got amplified tremendously as a result of two things. One was pharma's marketing of GLPs. And the second thing that happened was that during COVID, the public's appetite for exploration and solving their own health issues really exploded.
8: And Lauren, in your reporting, what else are you learning about what's contributing to the rise, not just in the popularity, but also the use of unregulated peptides?
17: Well, I think it's important to note, too, that we have a health secretary, Robert F. Kennedy Jr., who's been very public about how he's a quote-unquote big fan of peptides. He went on Joe Rogan's podcast to talk about how he had used them for an injury and that to great effect, in his own words. So you're seeing not only, you know, popularity of these products from influencers and celebrities and so on, but even from the top of the governmental health establishment and this resulting push at the FDA to potentially weigh making some of these peptides that available to compound pharmacies.
19: Now, last month, as we said, an FDA advisory panel voted to make 6 peptides more readily available. That was out of 7 they voted on. And the vote also reverses restrictions on about 20 peptides that were put in place in 2023 under the Biden administration over safety concerns. And those restrictions blocked compounding pharmacies from producing those peptides. Jeff, just briefly, what can you tell us about what these 6 peptides promise to do?
18: Sure. You know, there's 6 of them, and basically they're all focused on longevity. They have their longevity and basically tissue repair. Those are the 2 things that I think that best describe how they function. And remarkable development. And the last one that didn't get moved was DSIP, which is really related to sleep quality. And it almost seemed like the committee was tired and had enough and just kind of punted that one. So
19: yeah, we'll talk a little bit more about the makeup of that committee. But Lauren, prior to this vote, FDA scientists expressed skepticism about allowing these peptides to be more readily available. What did we hear from them?
17: Yes, they issued several reports on each of the peptides saying that they felt like there was not enough data on the safety and effectiveness of the peptides themselves. They felt like there weren't enough clinical human studies to prove their effectiveness by the FDA standards that are typical today. I think it's also important, and we will, it sounds like, get into it, but there was some concern. My reporting, Rachel Rubin, has pointed out that FDA scientists were overruled in terms of who would be on this committee, and they felt like some of the folks that were on the committee had conflicts of interest.
19: Yeah, we'll definitely get into that. But Josh, help us better understand what kind of testing has been done on these peptides. What is more typical, a more typical level of testing we see when we have approvals like this voted on by these committees?
16: Sure, and I just want to clarify something. The vote of the committee is not binding on the FDA. There's been no action that the FDA has taken. Mm-hmm. What the FDA could do is propose to include certain peptides on a list that would permit them to be compounded, but the FDA has not yet done that. This was just an advisory meeting. And as Lauren said, it's an advisory meeting that where there was a close vote that tracked specifically whether the members were involved with the peptide industry. So what the FDA does is still to be determined there. But I think that the bigger question you're asking is a good one. What does it mean to be reviewed and approved by the FDA? It means that there are a bunch of different tests to assess the safety of a product, because the FDA will not approve a medication unless it's safe, in particular, unless the benefits exceed the risks. There are also studies to see if the medication does what the manufacturer says it does. If it's to treat ulcerative colitis, then it's to treat ulcerative colitis. If it's to help with wound healing, then they check. There's a study to see whether it actually works. And what we're talking about here are products that have not had those tests, and they have not had those tests reviewed formally by the FDA. The FDA has not reviewed them for safety, has not reviewed them to see whether they do what they say they do. And when the scientists were presenting to the advisory committee, they said, based on what little data we see out there, we're not confident about either of those things. And not only that, they weren't even sure whether the actual product could be specifically characterized. So in other words, what people may buy as a peptide may actually be different chemicals underneath that have different effects. So typically the FDA wants to know exactly what the chemical is, that it's safe and effective. Here, the FDA is saying, we don't know what the chemical is, and based on the kinds of data that we can see, we can't be confident that it's safe or effective. That's the difference between an approved, or what we're calling now, an unregulated peptide.
19: And so, Lauren, just briefly walk us through exactly what happens next. Now that this advisory committee has made this vote, what are the next steps?
17: Well, as Josh pointed out, the FDA still has to decide how it rules on this. But there has been some, you know, as the Post or the Washington Post has reported, as the New York Times has reported, there are concerns that, considering this is a huge effort from Kennedy, that he may tip the scales to overrule the FDA scientists and follow the vote of the advisory committee that he also may have had a hand in picking.
19: We will get to the folks who served on this advisory committee after the break. We're speaking to the Washington Post's Lauren Weber, Jeff Cohen with the American Peptide Association, and Dr. Joshua Sharfstein at Johns Hopkins University. And we want to hear your questions about peptides. If you've used them, what was that experience like? If you're still a little unclear on what exactly they are or how this gray market works, send those questions our way too. Email us at 1A@wamu.org. We'll be right back.

0: 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Why has the United States been unable to impose its will on Iran, despite months of punishing attacks from the world's most powerful military force? We'll get some insights from Stacey Pettyjohn, Director of the Defense Program at the Center for a New American Security. 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
5: This is 1A. I'm Jen White. We're discussing the exploding popularity of synthetic peptides. We're here with Dr. Joshua Sharfstein. He's a public health professor at Johns Hopkins University. He's also a former FDA principal deputy commissioner. Also with us, Lauren Weber, the Health and Science Accountability Reporter at The Washington Post, and Jeff Cohen, the co-founder of the American Peptide Association. That's an industry association with a mission to help businesses within the peptide space and to set standards on safety, quality, and access. 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We want to hear from you. What questions do you have about peptides? Do you have experience using them? Email us at 1a@wamu.org. Now, Lauren, before the break, we were talking about who was on this FDA advisory panel that voted to make these peptides more widely available. Now, these are outside advisors. They don't work for the FDA. But your colleague, Rachel Rubin, reported that officials inside the FDA expressed concerns over potential conflicts of interests. What more can you tell us about the people on this panel?
6: Yeah, I mean, so seven of them that we found in our reporting had business ties to peptides. That includes one of them who, you know, ran a Substack titled "The Syringe Runneth Over," which talked about his using of peptides. You have another one who's a chief medical officer at a

0: there's definitely some complaints, though, from a wide variety of ethical experts that these folks have financial ties to the decision that they were part of.
1: I just want to note that we did reach out to all 8 of the panel advisory members who voted to bring these peptides to the public. 1 was not available, while 7 didn't respond to our request. You know, Jeff, we mentioned the amount of money this market is expected to generate. The peptide market could reach $295 billion by 2023. What concerns, if any, do you have that these peptides are being greenlit because of their potential market value at the expense of American safety?
2: Yeah, I mean, it's a really meaningful concern that because there's a lack of uniformity as it relates to manufacturing quality and testing standards, that the quality safety issues woggle too much and now the public access suffers. So because of that, the APA is completely committed to insourcing industry insider information on what the technical standards need to be in terms of manufacturing and testing. And we believe that if we get that done this year and report that upstream to regulators and journalists and what have you, we're going to create some safety, some quality, and maintain access.
1: Now, Jeff, I just want to pause briefly because I need you to just explain something in layman's terms for us. You said insourcing insider information. I just need you to put that in everyday language.
2: You bet. The APA has as its members people that are actually involved in making peptides, distributing them, testing them for safety and quality. And because we have access to that community, it's important for us to get that information out of them and to create standards that ensure safety and quality.
1: Josh, I mean, your response to Jeff's assertion here that what needs to happen, it needs to happen within the industry itself, or do you think that there's a different process that these currently unregulated peptides need to go through?
3: Well, I think safety and quality are very important, and I think effectiveness and whether things do what they say they do is also pretty important. I would point out that for most medications and out there, there's a standard of quality that's set outside of the industry so that different companies can reach it. But I'm kind of curious what the American Peptide Association is thinking when you say safety, like what safety tests will be expected for these products?
1: Jeff, go ahead.
2: Yeah, great question. You know, right now there's no consensus on what needs to be tested and what the specific outcomes need to be on each panel tested. That has to be agreed on because some folks are testing for sterility but not potency. Some are testing for sterility and potency but defining it differently. We've got to come up with what really high integrity testing means, what has to be tested, and what safe outcomes metrics need to be on each one of those tests.
1: So Josh, I want to hear your thoughts.
3: I think manufacturing standards absolutely include things like sterility, and having a manufacturing standard sounds like something that Jeff and I would agree on for any product. Although I think it's good for it to be set independently. But I think the existence of a manufacturing standard is important. But none of that had to do with safety. You know, when I think about safety, I think about, does it shut your kidneys down? Do you have a liver challenge? There's also a big safety issue with some of these that they promote the growth of blood vessels, which can actually turn cancers into quite potent threats for people. So, you know, whether or not you get really sick when you take a peptide or any other medication is not just a question of whether it's sterile, but what the actual effect it has on the body. That's why the FDA has learned a lot over the last 100 years on how to test products, very potent biological products, of which peptides absolutely are, to figure out whether it's safe in the short term, medium term, and long term for people to take them. And I hope we could agree, if we agree on safety, that that knowledge should be brought to bear, and that any product you're injecting should be subjected to basic proven safety studies, not just sterility and manufacturing standards.
1: Jeff, is that something the APA agrees on, that, you know, the sort of safety standards Josh is describing there are necessary for the industry?
2: Absolutely. You know, from a timeline perspective, it's

0: just much more attainable to come up with what safety means as it relates to manufacturing and testing. Efficacy, long-term impact. The problem in this space is that these products have really been treated more like supplements than they have as drugs. You know, the PCAC, the advisory committee meeting that just concluded and it's going to reemerge in February, they're used to looking at drugs that are owned by companies that can afford to spend $10 million on double-blind studies for safety and efficacy. The problem in this space is that a lot of these chemicals, they're not owned by any company. So nobody's going to invest that $10 million, which is one of the reasons why you see all of this whole testing and proof and efficacy. Those studies are out there, but they're limited, they're scattered, and there's been very little until now to try to string them all together and really do meaningful data collection.
1: So that makes me wonder, Jeff, is that not then an argument for pausing on making some of these synthetic peptides more available to the public, that the lack of information and safety standards that both you and Josh are describing?
0: Well, you know, it's a great question because that consumer demand has been massive, and it's been massive for years. And yet there was no attempt to kind of ratchet access down or address any of these issues until the fall of 24. That's right after pharma convinced the FDA that the shortage of GLPs was over. And so there was, ever since that point, there's been a massive push by pharma to control, limit the access of by the public to competing GLP weight loss peptides. And that's where all of these regulations at the state and federal level arise and where all these conversations are emanating.
1: Lauren, I'm hearing sort of two different arguments here or conversations. One is about, you know, research-based evidence around the effectiveness and safety of synthetic peptides, the currently unregulated ones. Like we said, you know, you have other ones like Ozempic and Wegovy and insulin have gone through that kind of testing. But then there's also this question about the market demand, the consumer demand for these products. In your reporting, what's driving the current push to move some of these synthetic peptides to the market? Is it really that market demand that's driving the conversation right now? How much traction does the safety questions have in the way this is playing out?
2: Well, when it comes to how the FDA has been addressing this, there's been some concerns, you know, as we talked about earlier, that, you know, a lot of this is partially from the push from Kennedy. You know, Kennedy himself, the HHS secretary, has also, to Jeff's point, likened peptides to supplements. And supplements are not regulated in the same way that drugs are. They don't go through the same safety or efficacy testing. And, you know, Kennedy, you know, proposes this push to move to make access to these peptides more available through compounding pharmacies. He says it would be helping solve the gray and black market problems. But, you know, his own FDA scientists say there's not enough safety and efficacy to use the FDA in that way. So, I mean, there's a lot of debate around this. And at the end of the day, to Jeff's point, there is just a lot of demand. So people are going outside of regulated channels to access these unregulated peptides anyways. And, you know, and I did a larger investigation in what that looks like at the state, local, and federal level. And the bottom line is these peptides are falling through the regulatory gaps.
1: We're speaking to the Washington Post's Lauren Weber, also with us Jeff Cohen with the American Peptide Association, and Dr. Joshua Sharfstein at Johns Hopkins University. I want to talk a bit more about the gray market in a moment, but we're getting questions about safety and continued research of GLP-1s. One listener emails, my husband was placed on Ozempic because he is diabetic and has had two heart attacks. How safe is this for him to be using? Joshua, I want to come to you on that, but I first want to just make sure we make it clear that, you know, anything you hear from experts here on this program is not a replacement for your own doctor's guidance and advice. But Joshua, what do we know about the longer term safety of Ozempic?
3: Sure. Well, first of all, we know a lot about the shorter term safety of Ozempic because those studies that I was talking about have been done because it went through the FDA review and approval process. And I really appreciate that Jeff seems to support doing really good safety studies, including human trials, to make sure that products are safe before people inject them in their body. For Wegovy, there's a lot of evidence from different clinical trials. And then there's now a lot of evidence from actual experience. And the evidence looks pretty good that this particular peptide not only addresses weight loss, but also improves cardiovascular health. For any particular advice, I certainly would suggest talking to your doctor, but it's a totally reasonable thing. I'm a pediatrician, by the way, so I really am a couple steps away from actual medical advice here. But, you know, I think that this is what these medications are increasingly being used for. And it's great when there's a peptide that is safe and works, and it can save lives. Insulin has saved so many lives. But let me tell you a story about a product that was being sold alongside insulin. It was called Banbar. It was another product. There was a manufacturer who was out there claiming that it was great for diabetes. FDA at the time didn't have the authority to do real meaningful oversight and require products to do safety testing, efficacy testing. Turns out it was worthless. But they were getting people to take that medication instead of insulin, which had just been invented, won the Nobel Prize. And as a result, people died. The FDA actually had a traveling exhibit, which on the one side showed testimonials, people saying, "I swear to God, Banbar saved my life." And then on the other panel was their death certificate. Mm-hmm. And the lesson from that was the Food, Drug, and Cosmetic Act, among other things, basically saying, we need real evidence. We need real evidence of safety. We need real evidence of effectiveness. And that's what the FDA approval process is about. And I think everyone who's using peptides deserves that evidence. They deserve to know whether what they're taking is what they expect it to take, whether it delivers what's being promised, and whether it's been tested to modern standards of safety.
1: Well, that takes us to some of the questions about the gray market that we're getting from you. Steve emails, who's making these peptides and how do they know what the health effects of the peptide might be? A peptide is just a string of amino acids, and there's probably an infinite number of peptides that you can make. Many peptides will be harmless, some may be beneficial, and some may be quite toxic. I mean, Lauren, as we said, the peptides are being accessed through what's called the gray market. How are people getting their hands on these products?
2: It's a whole range of things. I mean, there was an investigation from CBS that found you can buy them at your local bodega in New York City, but people are also getting them from chat rooms. They're getting them online from different groups. They're going to their local med spa, which is a massive industry that's popped up all around the country. And what I found when surveying the state pharmacy, medical, and nursing boards is that they really do not have the regulatory authority often to go in and inspect these med spas. I mean, it was kind of wild to me. I learned that the med spa down the street selling you peptides has less oversight or inspections than your favorite local restaurant or hair salon. And several people I discovered in some lawsuits and other things have learned that lesson the hard way because they there was a case in Alabama brought by the Alabama Attorney General after a med spa down there sold unregulated peptides that were not approved by the FDA and said that some of the folks as part of the lawsuit had faced headaches, nausea, even been hospitalized. And that was part of a class action brought against the same med spa. And, you know, people are getting their hands on these products in a variety of ways, but the regulatory apparatus has really not caught up protect Americans.
1: Yet a June survey from Hone, that's a telehealth and online clinic platform, found that half of people taking research-grade peptides mistakenly believe the compounds they're using are FDA approved. Jeff, what do you think is driving that confusion?
0: Well, I mean, you know, the best I could say is it's probably consumer hopefulness. But if you look on those websites, if the websites are done in a compliant way, it should be crystal clear in multiple places. These things are not FDA approved. And in fact, in the consumer market, it should also be very clear they're for research purposes only and not for human consumption. The most compliant websites in that space amplify those things.
1: But you say they amplify those things, but are they still selling them to consumers?
0: You know, it's a great question. How is that verified? Because on checkout, these people for compliant websites have to validate, verify that they're understanding these limitations, they're complying with those limitations, and pay here, click here, pay here.
1: Let's pick up the conversation there. We're discussing the rising popularity of peptides. We're here with Jeff Cohen. He's with the American Peptide Association. Also with us, Dr. Joshua Sharfstein at Johns Hopkins University and the Washington Post's Lauren Weber. We'll be right back.

How do you put a human legacy into words? If you've written a eulogy, you know the challenge. And it's a question obituary writers deal with every day. Turns out, writing about death has taught them a lot about what makes a life well lived. The Art of the Obit, next hour on 1A.

0: Hey, take a quick glance at your phone, would you? It might be the future of video storytelling.
1: It further solidifies our mission from the beginning of creating premium Hollywood-level content. And this is quite literally the convergence of Hollywood and the vertical space here on the iconic Sunset Las Palmas.
0: I'm Kai Rizdahl. 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
9: Back to our guests in a moment, but first, we'd love your help with what's coming up tomorrow. It's been nearly 2 years since Hurricane Helene devastated western North Carolina. The storm dumped 30 inches of rain, washing away roads, bridges, and entire communities across the southern Appalachians. More than 100 people died in North Carolina alone. From the outside, places like Asheville may look like they've recovered, but local leaders say that's only part of the story. In some rural and low-income communities, families are still waiting for housing help. And the housing recovery program has faced significant questions about delays and mismanagement. Well, we want to hear from you. Are you still rebuilding from Helene in western North Carolina or anywhere else the storm hit? What does recovery look like for you, and what are you still waiting for? Call us at 855-236-1212. Maybe you've been part of the recovery effort as a volunteer, a local official, a nonprofit worker, and you want to share what you've seen. The number is 855-236-1A1A, or talk to us using our app, 1A Vox Pop, and we'll share what you know tomorrow. Now let's get back to our conversation about peptides and what's next for them after an advisory vote. We're here with Dr. Joshua Sharfstein. He's a public health professor at Johns Hopkins University. He's also a former FDA principal deputy commissioner. Also, Lauren Weber, the health and science accountability reporter at The Washington Post. And Jeff Cohen, he's the co-founder of the American Peptide Association. That's an industry association with the mission to help businesses within the peptide space and to set standards on safety, quality, and access. He's also a health law and peptide regulatory attorney. Now, before the break, Lauren described some of the harms consumers experience after using unregulated peptides. Jeff also described the language that should be present on websites where some of these peptides are available for purchase, that they should be clearly marked as research grade only, that the purchaser has to go on to confirm how they're using it. But Joshua, that puts a lot of responsibility on the consumer to both understand the scientific research or lack thereof into these substances and also understanding the risk of using them. Your thoughts?
10: There's actually a lot of evidence about what consumers think when they buy products that are marketed to them. Even if there's a disclaimer, even if it says FDA hasn't reviewed this, a lot of people think FDA has reviewed this, and they just have to put the disclaimer on. There are multiple studies to this effect. And why? Why do people still think that? I think, in general, people feel like there's some part of government that's protecting them. And that comes from 100 years of the development of government agencies like the FDA that actually do that. Or maybe, and I also think they think if something is this kind of product and it's this kind of big business, if it's headed towards a $290 billion market, like you said, then isn't it fair to ask companies to do basic studies on safety and effectiveness? Shouldn't companies be providing evidence to an independent, you know, judge of the evidence that if it says it's going to treat your ulcerative colitis, it treats your ulcerative colitis? Or if it says it's going to help you recover from a serious muscle problem, that it actually does that. I think there's an understanding that, like, that's what we expect in this country. And it's not there for for these unregulated peptides right now. And I guess a question that I would have for Jeff is, I understand and I appreciate the point about safety, quality, and access, but why not effectiveness? Why not some degree of evidence about whether these claims that are all over the internet are actually true? Don't consumers deserve to know whether or not when they're buying a product that says it'll do something that it actually does it?
9: Well, and Jeff, I want your response to that, but I want to pair it with this email we received from Bob, who says, I'm an industrial hygienist from Ohio. It seems the APA rep is saying that he's interested in gaining access and disseminating information about the safety of these new products. Isn't that what the purpose of the FDA process has always been, now being dismantled by the current administration? Are we going backwards? We don't need to reinvent the will. So, Jeff, your response to both that email from Bob and what we heard there from Josh?
5: Yeah, I think the process itself is problematic for the peptide space for the reasons I mentioned. These products are not owned by a company, so that company isn't going to invest $10 million and go through a regulatory process that was designed by and for pharma. It's just not going to happen. So because of that, these products have acted a lot like supplements have acted. They proliferate all over the internet. You buy them on Amazon, at least the oral versions. And the hopes and promises of the public don't necessarily bear directly on any kind of clinical research. That said, to Josh's question, yeah, the APA feels very strongly that that kind of evidence and that kind of examination and process has to happen. And because the government really hasn't been equipped to do that, because the only person sitting at the table that's whispering in their ear from a scientific perspective is pharma, and that leaves out compound pharmacies, it leaves out physicians, leaves out manufacturers and other people that are key opinion leaders in this space, that there needs to be a better process to weave together the kind of directives to ensure that we get that kind of information and that we do it in short shrift. It's something that's got to be done.
9: Joshua, your response to Jeff's assertion that the way the current process is designed doesn't work for peptides because there is no single company that owns that intellectual property.
10: Sure. Well, first of all, I want to say I appreciate what Jeff said, that he wants data on effectiveness. I think that's really important, and I think that's a shared goal. I think, you know, these products should be safe, they should be effective, there should be the right studies done, and they should be judged independently so people aren't just relying on the manufacturer for, you know, whatever claims they might have. I think there's actually a fair amount of agreement here. You know, on the question of the market, he's right, certainly, that some of these products can't really be patented because they've been out for a long time. But you know what also was out for a long time? The original GLP-1. And there was a, you know, company that actually changed it, turned it into a different kind of product. And there are lots of pharmaceutical techniques to do that. So if you think you have a safe and effective product, it's pretty common to make little changes. And those changes make it more stable. They make it more shelf stable. They improve the renal clearance, the kidney clearance. There are all kinds of things. So there's a way to turn it into a patentable product. And also, every product, even the native ones, the ones that you can't patent, if they get FDA approval, if they're actually tested, they get 5 years of exclusive access to the market from the FDA. If it's an orphan designation, they get 7. I think in Europe, they may get 10. So there are a lot of avenues. And keep in mind, the products that make it through would be able to say, our product is safe. Our product is effective. It does what it says it would do. And that really can open up a big market. I am puzzled when we're talking about a market in the tens of billions of dollars, why there haven't been certain studies for certain, you know, peptides that are sold illegally. I'm puzzled by that when it's very clear there are multiple peptides that have actually gone through this process and have had a big impact on medicine, the GLP-1s being the most recent, but there are a whole bunch of others. So the pathway exists, in my view. It's just that, you know, certain products haven't taken it, and I'm worried that that's because they won't pass. I hope that's wrong. I hope that we find a way to get those standards that Jeff and I agree on, that they're safety and effectiveness standards done. But until then, I think it's really concerning that we have a market where people may not know even what they're getting, whether it works, like it says, and whether it's safe for them, and it could cause serious harm.
9: Well, I want to make sure we don't overlook the role compounding pharmacies can play here. One Text Club member writes, as a medical doctor, I've had many patients who have side effects, including cardiac and thyroid effects, that make us wonder if the medication is a mixture or compounding of other drugs. And Sandra emails, it's my understanding that the compounding industry has come to be able to make their own drugs and distribute them without being FDA approved. Are they supposed to be manufacturing and distributing drugs like a regulated pharmaceutical manufacturer? Lauren, we mentioned this pushback on Biden era rules around these. There was a group of about 20 peptides that blocked compounding pharmacies from producing them. But what role does the compounding industry play in this discussion?
11: Well, the compounding industry, you know, I've spoken to Scott Brunner, who's the head of the Alliance for Compounding Pharmacies. They take a somewhat nuanced look at this because, you know, they would like to obviously be able to compound these products and produce them. Obviously, it'd be good for compounding pharmacies to get their hands on this. But they're not sure on the safety or effectiveness on them because the studies haven't been done. You know, so Scott said to me at one point in an interview, it's not going to be good for anyone if we compound something that's not safe for someone. So they, you know, they're definitely interested in potentially being able to more safely make sure that what's in the peptides is what people are saying is in the peptides. But until, as Josh points out, we know that these unregulated peptides are safe or effective, you know, them compounding them could lead to problems if the underlying product is not up to snuff.
9: And how much do we know at this point, Lauren, about where the unregulated peptides that are currently on the market, available through this gray market, where they're coming from? Do we know?
11: So there's been a fair amount of reporting that a lot of them are coming from overseas, from China, from other places. But it's kind of a mix. I mean, they're coming from all over the place, at least from the investigators I spoke to across various states. It was really interesting. Ohio actually has a lot more, you know, the state legislature has given the state pharmacy board the power to inspect med spas. So when I went through a lot of their reprimands for folks, because they actually had found a bunch of unregulated peptides, you know, some of them were vials that were made out of a basement. Some of them were things they got from, you know, people they said they found online. Like, it really can depend. And the head of the state pharmacy board said really what she wishes consumers knew is they really need to approach the peptide space with a quote-unquote buyer beware mentality.
9: We're speaking to the Washington Post's Lauren Weber, also with us Jeff Cohen with the American Peptide Association, and Dr. Joshua Sharfstein with Johns Hopkins University. And we're still hearing from you. Kathy in Michigan emails, I have great concern about any market deciding to test and regulate itself, stating it has the expertise within itself to create safety and efficacy without outside oversight. We also got this question from Janelle in Ohio, who says, is the United States the only country having this conversation? What is the conversation about peptides in other countries? And Jeff, you're part of the American Peptide Association, but are you connected to conversations happening in other parts of the world?
5: We are, yeah. And in fact, there's a whole variance of response there. Australia has a very aggressive position against peptides in their country. And most places in Europe are pretty permissive when it comes to that.
9: So, Josh, what do you make of this sort of disconnection, I guess, globally that we're hearing from Jeff around how peptides are being used and available to consumers?
10: I can't really speak to the global situation. I'm aware that I don't think that there have been peptides approved by EMA or explicitly permitted by the European Medicines Agency. I don't know. It may be that people can get them, kind of like they can get them here, but I think that's different than an official assessment of them. But I think, you know, the big picture here, I think, is about how we want to think about these products. Because I think to some extent, we're talking about different paradigms. The paradigm of safety and effectiveness really requires good studies. It requires the FDA to review that data. I think part of the issue here is there a different paradigm for these products? Now, there's a different paradigm for dietary supplements. It's not safety and effectiveness. I would call it access with safety. There are a whole bunch of requirements under the law. There's a different law for dietary supplements, but there's not really rigorous testing for effectiveness. But there's, you know, a lot of expectations around safety, and the FDA can move on products that are unsafe. There are manufacturing standards, there's adverse event reporting. None of that exists for peptides. So I think the serious conversation to have about peptides is, well, should it have a different regulatory framework? And I'm hearing that that's kind of the idea that Jeff may have. I think there can be a serious conversation about that, but it's got to start with the fact that peptides and supplements are somewhat different. Peptides are injected. That immediately increases the safety issues. Manufacturing is extremely important. It would take an act of Congress to really create that. What the FDA is considering doing is none of that stuff, to be clear. FDA would, if they're permitting the access, there is no adverse event reporting from the federal government. There are no safety standards. It's just to authorize it. That, in my mind, would be really a huge rupture with what the FDA is expected to do and what I think the public expects the FDA to do.
9: Well, we did note that HHS Secretary Robert F. Kennedy Jr. is a proponent of peptides. Here he is on the Joe Rogan Experience podcast talking about peptide regulations. This is from February.
12: I'm very anxious to move. Probably not all of those peptides. Some of them are in litigation, but about 14 of them back to making them more accessible. And FDA is in the middle of I think within a couple of weeks, we will have announced some kind of new action. And my hope is that they're going to end up with, they're still looking at the science. My hope is that they're going to get moved to a place where people have access from ethical suppliers.
9: We have just about a minute left. I briefly want to hear from each of you what you're watching next as this regulatory process plays out. Jeff, briefly?
5: Sure. I see more in the way of industry-led safety and quality measures. And I see just an expansion of use and an expansion of adoption.
9: Josh, what about you?
10: I think it's important to realize that these questions of safety and effectiveness aren't political questions, they're scientific questions, and they relate to the health of people who may be tempted to use these products because of unrestricted claims being made about them. I think that we're best protected if we follow the approaches that have developed over a century to make sure that people know what they're putting in their bodies and what those effects would be.
9: Lauren, I'll give you the last word here. Where does your reporting take you next?
11: Still looking at the regulatory gaps at the state and local level and the ongoing battle at the FDA between its own scientists and the head of HHS who wants to get more of these products out there.
9: Well, that's Lauren Weber. She's the Health and Science Accountability Reporter at The Washington Post. Also with us today, Dr. Joshua Sharpstein. He's a public health professor at Johns Hopkins University. He's also a former FDA Principal Deputy Commissioner. And Jeff Cohen, the co-founder of the American Peptide Association. He's also a health law and peptide regulatory attorney. Thanks to you all. Remember, text is the fastest way to connect with the show, and thanks for all of your messages today. You can sign up to our text service under the Talk to 1A tab at the1a.org. Today's producer was Michelle Harbin. This program comes to you from WAMU, part of American University in Washington, distributed by NPR. I'm Jen White. Thanks for listening. We'll talk again tomorrow. This is 1A.

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1: Nearly 2 years ago, Hurricane Helene dumped 30 inches of rain on the mountains of North Carolina in just a few days. More than 100 people died in the state. Today, the roads are mostly open again and tourists are trickling back to Asheville. But for many families, recovery is still a work in progress. 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
6: Thanks for listening. I'm Stephanie Mirza with your WVPE weather forecast. Today, partly sunny with a high of 80. Tonight, mostly cloudy with a low of 59. Thursday, sunny. The high will be 80. Thursday night, clear and a low of 59. Friday, mostly sunny with a slight chance of showers later. The high will be 79. Chance of showers on Friday night.
1: 150,000 people die every day, but only a few receive obituaries. How do obit writers decide who to write about and how? From WAMU and NPR in Washington, this is 1A. Hi, I'm Jen White. Today on 1A, ask an obituary writer. It's an uncommon job, becoming even more so in our fractured media environment. But obit writers carry the weight of putting words to human legacies and memorializing the lives of all kinds of people, and sometimes objects. Maybe you've written an obituary for a loved one, or perhaps a eulogy. It's a challenge to sum up the infinite facets of a life into neat sentences and paragraphs. But it turns out, writing about death can teach a lot about life. We want to hear your questions. 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
7: News.
8: I'm Debbie Russ with the BBC News. The Israeli military has confirmed for the first time that its troops opened fire on a car carrying the 5-year-old Palestinian girl, Hend Rajab, who was killed with 6 relatives in Gaza in 2024. The IDF is opening a criminal investigation into their deaths and the killing of 2 paramedics sent to rescue her. More details from our global affairs correspondent, Sebastian Usher.
9: The little Palestinian girl, desperately calling for help from a bullet-riddled car in which 5 family members lay dead, is one of the defining images of the war in Gaza. Another incident that drew worldwide outrage was the Israeli army's killing of 15 rescue workers, in which the original IDF account was contradicted by video footage found on the phone of one of those killed. The Israeli army has now launched criminal probes into both incidents after finding that the conduct by soldiers in each case required further investigation.
8: The United States' national debt has hit $40 trillion, its highest ever figure. The debt has more than doubled over the last decade, growing at a rate of $1 trillion every 5 months since 2020. It's been attributed to surging government spending, tax cuts, rising interest payments, and the economic impacts of the COVID-19 pandemic. President Trump says he expects to meet North Korean leader Kim Jong-un later this year in what would be their first encounter of his second term. Earlier, Kim Jong-un's sister, Kim Yo-jung, said their personal relationship remained good, but accused Washington of continuing a hostile policy towards Pyongyang. She also dismissed this week's scaling back of U.S.-South Korean military exercises. President Trump later spoke to reporters in the Oval Office about his relationship with South Korea.
10: When I called recently the president of South Korea, who I like, I think he's
7: very nice, actually. But if you'd like, give us a hand with Iran. He said, no, thanks. And I said, wait a minute. We have 39,000 soldiers over there guarding you from Kim Jong-un, your next-door neighbor. And you're not going to help us on a very easy military operation.
8: The U.S. pharma giants Moderna and Merck say the trial of an experimental personalized treatment has shown signs of preventing skin cancer from returning and spreading to other parts of the body. Here's Hupin.
10: The interim findings are from the third and final stage of the drug trial process, and there's been some caution among cancer experts as the full set of data has not yet been published. The vaccine, personalised for each patient, was given to those with high-risk melanoma after they had surgery. This was in combination with the drug Keytruda. One expert said it was a breakthrough, with the first late-stage study showing a vaccine can protect against recurrences of one of the deadliest cancer types.
8: World News from the BBC. The Ecuadorian government says the country's intelligence chief, Michel Sensi-Kontugi, and his wife were among a group of tourists who've been killed in a helicopter crash in Kenya. The US State Department says that five Americans were also killed in the incident. The cause of the crash is yet to be established. Spain says it will allow 500 unaccompanied migrant children in its North African territory of Ceuta to relocate to the mainland. Hundreds of young people have been living on the streets of Ceuta since the mass illegal migration across the border at the end of July. The government had previously said that anyone who had illegally entered Ceuta would be sent back home. However, under Spanish law, the state has a duty of care to young, unaccompanied migrants until they're 18. Astronomers have discovered what they describe as the fastest star ever observed in our galaxy. Paddy Maguire has the story.
11: The star, which is travelling at 25,000 kilometres a second, about 100,000 times faster than a commercial jet, is orbiting the supermassive black hole at the heart of the Milky Way. Scientists say its unusual proximity to that, rather than its speed, means they can use it as a probe to visualise how gravity is acting on space and time. Black holes, which lurk at the centre of almost every large galaxy, have a gravitational pull so strong not even light can escape. The researchers hope this star may reveal more about their enigmatic dominance in the universe.
8: Archaeologists in Sri Lanka have found 17 gold-plated Buddha statues at a UNESCO World Heritage site believed to have been a monastery centuries ago. The rare find was made in Anuradhapura, an ancient capital in the island's central region. The artefacts are thought to be about 1,300 years old. That's the latest BBC News.
12: Laura Marling is known for writing introspective and deeply personal songs, but her latest album is a surprise. 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She'll be here to tell you about it. That's coming up on Q from CBC.
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1: This is 1A. I'm Jen White. After we die, who gets the last word? In many cases, it's an obituary writer, those tasked with the lofty goal of shaping oftentimes complicated legacies into neat sentences and paragraphs. Because life is messy. It can be funny, joyous, and tragic, too. So how do obit writers sum it all up? How do they balance honesty with respect? And what have they learned about a life well lived from writing about death? Our Ask A series is back this time. It's all about the art of the obit. We have a panel of guests who have spent their careers writing them, finding the shape of a whole life in just a few hundred words. So what do you want to know about their craft? Email us at 1A at WAMU.org. And send us your stories, too. If you've written an obituary or been particularly moved by one, tell us about it. 1A at WAMU.org. Now to our guests for Ask an Obituary Writer. Joining us from London is Anne Rowe. She's been the obituaries editor at The Economist since 2003, where her obituaries have covered everyone from Osama bin Laden to famous animals. She trained
13: trained as a medieval historian at Oxford, and she's an author, most recently, of Lifescapes, A Biographer's Search for the Soul. And welcome to the program.
14: Thank you, Jen.
13: And from Los Angeles, Sam Roberts joins us. He's an obituary writer at the New York Times, where he's written more than 1,600 obituaries. He's the author of the new book, Are They Dead Yet? The Art of the Obit. Sam, welcome.
15: Thank you so much, Jen.
13: And joining us from Chicago, Linnea Crother is here. She's the news editor at Legacy.com, the nation's largest obituary publishing platform. She oversees the site's editorial coverage of celebrities and other notable public figures, including writing some of their obits, and hosts Legacy's weekly video series. Linnea, welcome.
16: Thanks so much for having me.
13: So I just want to start with the basics. We got this from a listener in Florida who texted, what is the basic recipe for writing a good obituary? And I'd love briefly to hear each of your thoughts. Sam?
15: Well, I think the basic recipe is to try and capture, as Anne has written, the essence of the person, the soul of the person. In the New York Times, our obituaries are not just stenographic or chronological. The idea is to find out who this person was, what their view of the world was, what people thought of them, of course, but also what their perspective was. And one of the things I always look for, I mean, it's a very subjective decision who gets an obituary, very subjective decision how you put their misdeeds in the course of their careers in perspective. But I always try to find, you know, what I call the rosebud moment. Was there some epiphany in the person's life that changed their direction, that ultimately made them eligible to get an obituary in the New York Times?
13: And what about you?
14: Well, Sam has very kindly more or less compressed what I would have said. I mean, I believe this too. You actually got to catch the essence of a person, and you don't find that by going through their lives, saying where they went to school and who they married and divorced and all the rest of it. You want to pick out those moments and those incidents that really show you who they were, and I believe get as close as you can to how they saw the world and what they're thinking. I think you must put yourself as the obituary writer in the background. You're not really judging these people, you're painting a picture of them, in my experience.
13: Yeah. Linnea, for you, when you're writing an obituary, are there certain elements that you think absolutely have to be included?
17: Well, it's a little bit different what we do, writing obituaries for notable people that most people have heard of, versus if a family member is going to write an obituary for a loved one who has died. But what we do, their major credits are absolutely an important thing. Yes, we are trying to get to the essence of who they were and why they were notable. And part of that is just reminding the reader of here are all the things that this person did that you may have seen or you may not have known about.
13: We got this from a 1A text member in Chicago. How does one become an obituary writer? I've always wanted to do that. Anne, how did you find your way into this work?
14: Well, it was strange in a way, but I just began to write one or two when the obituarist at The Economist, and we've only done them since 1995, when he went on holiday, I would cover for him. And I thought to myself, this is just such a nice job. It was so interesting. You could go around the world picking anybody who looked at all fascinating and write about them as you liked in your own style. And I just found this amazingly free. And I went to the editor, the only time I ever have gone to the editor to beg. Mm-hmm. And I said, could I please do that job when Keith retires? Keith retired and I'm in the job.
13: Sam, what about you?
15: Well, I was drafted reluctantly. I grew up in Brooklyn in a culture, family culture, where death was denied for the most part. And I really didn't want to write about death. I was asked to help reduce the backlog of advance obituaries that we needed to write. And then I realized when I started this that obituaries are not about death. As I point out in my book, they're about people's lives. Death plays a role in one sentence, one word in the obituary itself, in the news obituary, but they are about who people were, what they contributed, how they changed the world, whether they were transformative, their impact on other people, not about the fact that they have died.
13: You said you grew up in a culture where death was denied. What do you mean?
15: Well, let me just tell you one anecdote. When my father died, his sister, my aunt, was asked by a neighbor how Arthur was doing. And the best she could muster was, after 6 months, so-so. That was the kind of family we had and just didn't deal with death. So when I was asked to write obituaries, I was not particularly pleased. I did not embrace the idea. But again, then I realized these are mini biographies. They are stories of people's lives, what they accomplished, what they did, what their impact was on the world, on their neighbors, on their friends. And they're not just about celebrities. One of the things I learned in researching the book is that there are really no ordinary lives. Almost everyone has a story to tell one way or another.
13: Yeah. Linnea, what drew you to this work?
17: You know, obituary writing was not on my radar, but I was a writer looking for work, and I happened to find a job ad from legacy.com. And to be completely honest, I went to the interview because I thought, or I applied because I thought it would be funny to tell my friends that I applied for a job as an obituary writer. I got the job, and 26 years later, it has become a calling.
13: Wow. We got this text from Joseph in Frederick, Maryland. It occurs to me writing an obituary is not unlike a stand-up routine. It's all about the setup, the pacing, and the execution of the punchline. It has to be just right or it won't land. It's even about joke density. Did you give the morning readers an opportunity to laugh? And as always, never underestimate the value of an unexpected callback. Struggling comics might consider writing obits as a side hustle for a little professional development. After all, what's an obituary but a few memorable anecdotes woven into a sequence of events, a funny quip or two, and a poignant send-off? Sam, your new book is called Are They Dead Yet? So there is some humor even right there in the title. But what humor have you found in what could be considered a tragic or, for some, a morbid topic?
15: Well, obituaries don't have to be morbid. Obviously, they're about death, and you have to respect that, and you have to respect the grieving families, and you have to have a degree of empathy. But what you're doing is telling a story. And as I point out in the book, you're talking about someone's life. You're talking the impact they had. You're talking about their perspective and what shaped it, and what decisions they made along the way that enabled them to ultimately get a published news obituary in the Times or wherever it may have been. One of my favorites that I wrote, if you can call it a favorite, was about a young scientist at the Jet Propulsion Laboratory. He was working on the moon landing, and a red emergency light went on, and all the senior scientists were going to say, don't go ahead with this. We've got to abort the mission. And this scientist said, no, I've seen this before. It's a false positive. Everything is going to be okay. And he managed it in his early 20s to convince all these senior scientists to go ahead with the mission. And it was successful. Now, the guy never did anything particularly of note for the rest of his life. He died decades later. Anonymously, in effect, until we wrote his obituary and talked about the role he had had all those years before. So people, you know, deserve obituaries, get obituaries for all sorts of reasons that make them interesting.
13: Well, and I'm curious, The Economist usually runs about one obit per week, and roughly 150,000 people die every day worldwide. So how do you decide who not deserves an obituary or who deserves maybe just space on the page?
14: It's all about the story. It really is. You know, I read through obituaries in other newspapers, and it's almost as if a bell rings in my head. I think that is a great story. I mean, I totally agree with Sam about the, you know, the man who refused to abort the mission. I managed to... is that an ad break?
13: Yeah, we're coming up on a break. Hold the story for us, because I definitely want to hear this. We're talking to Anne Rowe of The Economist, also with us Sam Roberts of The New York Times, and Linnea Crother of Legacy.com for Ask an Obit Writer. And coming up, we'll get to more of your questions. What do you want to know about the art and craft of obituary writing? If you've written an obit or been particularly moved by one, tell us about it. 1A@WAMU.org. Shannon emailed, I worked on my father's obituary for a few years before he passed. It became a form of therapy for me as he declined and passed from Parkinson's disease. My family all had a hand in the final edit, and we told a beautiful story about an amazing man. We'll be right back.

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7: This is 1A. I'm Jen White. Our Ask A series is back. This time, ask an obituary writer. It's a task that falls upon many of us when a loved one passes. But a handful of people are paid to do the job, like Heather Lendy, who lives in the small town of Haines, Alaska.
8: Because I've written some 500 obituaries since the 1990s, every day I see somebody that connects me to a death. Well, life, actually. Really, a person that they cared about and someone I did too. It's kind of a blessing in a weird way.
7: She told us about the most recent obituary she wrote of a Native Alaskan woman for the Chilkat Valley News.
8: Ruth grew up in foster care and didn't have fond memories of it, her daughter told me. Her mother recalled beatings by teachers for speaking the Tlingit language. She said her earliest memories of her mother, who cleaned a hotel, are climbing up a staircase carrying groceries in the rain. She had all the bags and a baby on her hip, corralling three little ones. The fathers were largely absent. Ruth's obituary didn't include awards, degrees, accomplishments. It did note that she loved singer Tom Jones and forget-me-not flowers. And it matters, because Ruth did. I'm proud of my mother, her daughter said. She was a great mom. In spite of what she'd been through, she laughed a lot. She was content at the end of her life. She sang, "You Are My Sunshine," with her friends in the nursing home. Ruth was 76, and she died from complications of a stroke.
7: Heather Lindy there talking about writing the obituary of Native Alaskan Ruth Dick, who died in June of this year. Heather is also an author. Her most recent book is Of Bears and Ballots, An Adventure in Small Town Politics. Heather, thanks for leaving that message. Let's turn back to our panelists. We're talking to Anne Rowe of The Economist, Sam Roberts of The New York Times, and Linnea Crother of Legacy.com. And we still want your questions about writing obituaries. Our email is 1A@WAMU.org. Anne, before the break, you were sharing how in your work at The Economist you decide which obits to publish, because as we just heard there from Heather, everyone has a story.
9: It's absolutely true that they do. And I love writing about people who are not famous.

0: comes like God, really. And then it ended with a domestic scene, because apparently his wife was also an announcer, and they would be in the kitchen making breakfast for the children, and he would say, I apologise for the late running of the toast, which was due to the late running of the, you know, the rest of the procedure earlier. It was lovely to do that. It was very light-hearted, but I think obituaries can be light-hearted, especially if the subject is. Mm. I mean, I did one of Joan Rivers, the comedian, which started with her waking up and finding that she hadn't gone to heaven. She was in hell. But and then she goes on about it in her style. Mm-hmm. And all those sorts of things are really fun to do. And there are others that are irredeemably sad. You really can't joke about them, like the one I did of a 14-year-old boy who was killed in Syria and who had been the star of a TV show where children played adults. Mm-hmm. And he had such wisdom in his head playing a grown-up man. And then suddenly he was cut off and never did become a grown-up man. And that was an unbearably sad obit, I found. Mm. There are not so many of those.
1: Linnea, is there an obituary you wrote that stands out in your memory to this day?
2: There are so many that do. One that it was particularly, I loved writing it. I loved digging up her stories and telling them, was for Loretta Lynn, the country music star. Her life was interesting enough to make the beloved movie Coal Miner's Daughter. And so it was just a fun life to delve into.
1: Well, I want to go to our voicemail.
3: Hi, this is Marion from Cleveland, Ohio. I'm just wondering, was there ever a person you were asked to write an obituary for who you refused to write one for because you had moral or ethical differences with that person and how they lived their life?
1: Sam, I'll come to you first on that.
4: The answer is no. We have a job to write obituaries about people, regardless of who they are. And we often get a lot of negative feedback from trying to humanize people who are not held in great esteem. This is something Anne knows about with Osama bin Laden. As I point out in the book, you know, if you write about the fact that he liked to take his children to the beach or liked to have honey in his yogurt, people say, why are you making him a hero? This is a terrorist killed, responsible for killing thousands of people. But the point is, an obituary is not a eulogy. It's not an encomium. It is about the person's life and what shaped that person. And you've got to include all sorts of things that explain who that person is as a human being, like it or not.
1: Well, Anne, yeah, tell us more about the pushback you received and how you reflect on people's reactions to including moments of humanity in the obituary of someone like Osama bin Laden.
0: They really didn't like that at all. I thought the fact that in the second paragraph I mentioned, as is true, that he said he was never so happy as when he saw people jumping from the Twin Towers. I thought anyone who has said that, you know exactly where you are with them. And the fact that later on you say he liked to take his children to the beach, you already know what kind of man this is. You know, I'm not carrying sympathy for him at all. I wouldn't do that. I would say that, I mean, I'm not asked to write over it. I do decide myself, but there have been a couple of people I just haven't been able to do. One was Ian Brady, who was a child murderer, quite famous in England. He was a vile person. Because I tried to get inside the minds of people, I just could not get into that mind at all.
1: Linnea, what about you? Are there obits that you really found yourself struggling to write?
2: Oh, absolutely. There are always obits that are difficult to write for a variety of reasons. When it's someone that you find personally despicable, though, the best thing that you can do is just keep it straight, tell the facts. We try very hard not to inject our own opinions into someone's obituary, whether that opinion is he was awful or I loved her work. For us, it's not the place for an opinion. It's about telling the story of the life. And if the story of the life is pretty bad, then once again, we're just straight with that information.
1: I mean, Sam, you've

0: had to weigh the mistakes someone's made against the rest of their life, and I'm thinking specifically about the obit you wrote about late Congressman Charles Rango, and he was censured by the House late in his career for ethics violations. How did you approach writing that obituary?
1: It's a very good question, Jen. Do you make that the essence of his life? Do you say he was a disgraced former politician, former congressman? Or do you try to put that incident, it was an ethics violation that led to his censure, that was relatively inconsequential, certainly in the context of his entire career. He lived to be 94, and he was reelected to Congress by his own constituents after that censure vote in the House. So what do you do with that? Do you put that in the lead of the story? Do you make that the essence of his life? As I point out in the book, the headline could have said Charles Rangel, who had fallen from grace. Instead, it said Charles Rangel, powerful Harlem congressman, dies at 94. Because I made the judgment, and my editor supported me, that that was not the story of his life. The story of his life was that he was the first black chairman of the powerful House Ways and Means Committee, that he did a lot for his district, that he played a role in persuading Hillary Clinton to run for the Senate. There were lots of other things that made him noteworthy and newsworthy, and that the ethics violation was relatively tangential. Very hard. That to me is the biggest challenge in writing obituaries. How do you put those elements in some sort of context and perspective when you're looking at the arc or the trajectory of a person's entire life?
0: We're speaking to Sam Roberts of The New York Times, Anne Rowe of The Economist, and Linnea Crother of Legacy.com for Ask an Obit Writer. We're hearing from you. Lizzie emailed, "My parents died within 2 years of each other. I wrote both of their obituaries just days out of their respective deaths in my own haze of grief and found myself in deep dive research mode. I was at once enthralled and ashamed at what I did not know about my parents' complex, rich, and complicated lives as I poured through letters, newspaper clippings, photos, and interviews with relatives. How had I missed the opportunity to ask my parents about these details of their lives? Oh, how I wanted to talk with them about these experiences. I truly got to know my mother and father after they died and how many lives they touched." I'm curious to hear more about the research part of what you do, who you talk to, how much you're drawing on the public record of this person's lives as compared to the not public record that you can draw from in direct conversation with people who knew them. Linnea?
2: Well, at Legacy, we are typically working off of research rather than direct conversation. But for me, the most valuable resource is the deceased's own words. I'm always looking for as many interviews that they've done as possible. Sometimes I'll quote their information that they've given in the interviews. And sometimes I'm just using that to help build the picture in my mind of what their life was and how they felt about what they did.
0: Sam, what about you?
1: In the book, I point out that I almost feel these days that I'm cheating. I almost feel guilty because so much is available on the internet, oral histories, video interviews, biographies, memoirs. In the old days, when I first started at the Daily News in New York, if you wanted the phone number of someone who lived out of town, you had to go to the public library and look it up in a phone book. Now it's a lot easier. And the research, you know, involves, of course, first being notified of a death. That comes to us in many different ways. I'm struck by one incident where the son of a lawyer called us and let us know that his father, who was the first Korean-American prosecutor in the country, had died. Well, first of all, you have to make sure he was indeed the first. Saying anyone is the first of anything always leaves you open to challenge. But then in the course of researching who this man was, and he was relatively obscure, obviously, there wasn't a book about the first Korean-American prosecutor, I discovered that he had been disbarred at one point for embezzling from a client's account. Hmm. Now, Do you put that in the obituary? It turns out not even the family was aware of that. And then you have to decide, do you run an obituary at all? Do you include that fact? We felt that it was interesting enough that he was indeed the first Korean American. And we ran the obituary and we included, again, tangentially, this fact that did not dominate his career, but certainly was worthy of mention.
0: Well, we got this question from Paul in New Jersey, who emails, how much do you let people influence their own obituaries? And I want to pair this with this question from Maryland, who says, how famous would I have to be to get my obituary pre-written? How many does a typical publication already have? I mean, and are there circumstances in which people have a hand in writing their own obits that are later published in The Economist?
3: Certainly not. I mean, I'm often being offered them, but no, we do our own. I do them all pretty well, and they're only me. I turn them away if they're offered. I don't speak to anybody else, incidentally. I only go by the words of the subject. And there you have to filter a bit for, you know, over rosy presentation of their lives. But if you want to get into their feelings and their emotions about this and that, I mean, there's no substitute for an autobiography or interviews. I mean, there's a tremendous amount of stuff. But these days, people even offer you their own obituaries. They've pre-written them. And they say, would you like this? You know, I've already done it. But they're not in The Economist style to begin with. But also, I'm actually not going to take their own assessment of their lives. It's not quite like that. You know, I like to have their opinion of all the details. But for the whole thing, I want to put it in a certain structure that distances it just a little bit from them, just makes it into something else.
0: Well, obituaries that don't shy away from hard truths like addiction or family estrangement have also struck a nerve in recent years. A Vermont family's 2018 obituary for Madeline Lissenmeyer, who died of an opioid overdose, was widely shared. Here are a few lines. When she was 16, Maddie moved with her parents from Vermont to Florida to attend a performing arts high school. Soon after, she tried OxyContin for the first time at a high school party and so began a relationship with opiates that would dominate the rest of her life. It is impossible to capture a person in an obituary, and especially someone whose adult life was largely defined by drug addiction. To some, Maddie was a junkie. When they saw her addiction, they stopped seeing her. And what a loss for them, because Maddie was hilarious and warm and fearless and resilient. She could and would talk to anyone. And when you were in her company, she wanted to stay. In a system that seems to have hardened itself against addicts and is failing them every day, she befriended and delighted cops, social workers, public defenders, and doctors who advocated for and believed in her till the end. She was adored as a daughter, sister, niece, cousin, friend, and mother, and being loved by Madeline was a constantly astonishing gift. We're talking to Ann Rowe of The Economist, Sam Roberts of The New York Times, and Linnea Crother of Legacy.com for our Ask an Obit Writer episode. Still to come, want to write your own obituary or that of a loved one? Our experts have advice. That's just ahead.
4: Hello, this is Gene in Michigan. My wife died 3 months ago, and I never even thought about an obituary until the day I sat down to write it, and it just all came out like it was on tape already. And I got done, and I just said, wow, she really did a lot of things in her life. I was there for all of them, but seems like I wasn't paying enough attention. Boy, I sure miss her, and I'm glad I got to write her obituary.
5: Hi, my name's John. I'm in Nashville. And when I was writing the obituary for my son, Asher, who died unexpectedly, I found it difficult to speak in the past tense. So I'm wondering if the panel has any comments about writing style. And for example, we ended up using past imperfect, saying he had done this, or as if he continued on. Just any advice about that in general would be great. Thanks. Take care.

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7: Back to our conversation in a moment, but first we want your help with Thursday's show. Remakes, reimaginings, and revivals of old video games are more popular than ever. A 2025 report found that 90% of both PC and console gamers have played a remake or a remaster the last 12 months. Sometimes a game's reimagining for a new era and new hardware comes with big changes to how it looks and plays. Our series Game Mode returns with a look at video game remakes, and we want to hear from you. What's your favorite? What do you think it improves upon compared to the older version? Leave us a voicemail at 855-236-1A1A. What does the growing popularity of video game remakes and remasters say about the gaming industry to you? That's 855-236-1212. 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Now back to Ask an Obituary Writer. We're talking to Anne Rowe of The Economist, Sam Roberts of The New York Times, and Linnea Crother of Legacy.com. And our email is 1A@WAMU.org. We're also hearing from you. What have you shared this story?
8: My name's Courtney, and I'm from Missouri. I work as a hospice nurse practitioner, and when I was working as a hospice nurse, one of the most meaningful obituaries was having my name mentioned. I think oftentimes we get really close with our family members of our patients as they get closer to passing, and we will never forget them. I have hospice patients from 7 years ago that I still think of and look at pictures of and think about the families, but we go on with our day seeing patients, and so having your name memorialized and mentioned in the same vein as the patient really, really brings things full circle and reminds you that what we do is very, very meaningful.
7: Thanks for that message. We also heard from Joshua in North Carolina, who emails, "My mother passed in November 2019. When I wrote her obit, the story rolled like a strip of film, each frame capturing moments that her sisters and her children remembered. A Renaissance woman, a mother, a grandmother, a small business owner of soap making, an artist and pianist, lover of television and books, specifically historical and fantasy. And her obituary was not about her passing. It was a celebration of who she was to us and the unconditional love that was ever flowing." We got this question from one of you in LA who says, "Does life seem more or less precious to you? Do you get jaded by all the death?" Linnea, what do you think?
9: I would not say that I am jaded by all the death, but you certainly have to be able to turn off the sadness, because if you just sat and thought about all the deaths that you're writing about every day and every week, it would be devastating, and you just can't do it. You have to be able to just do your job, without too much emotion. I do think that there is something very life-affirming in obituaries, and it prompts you to think about making sure you do those bucket list items so that you don't get to the end of your life and have the regrets that you didn't take that trip or learn that skill.
7: Yeah. And how do you strike the balance between the sort of analytical approach, I guess is how I described it, I would describe it, to laying out the facts of someone's life, but also making sure their humanity is present. It would seem that it would be difficult in a way to completely remove the emotional experience of writing about someone's life.
10: Well, my obituaries are much more about that side than they are about the facts of the life, because if you have only 1,000 words to sum up a life, you have to make it, as I said, a bit like an impressionist painting. It's not going to be fact. You just have to weave them in. But on the other hand, if you are focusing on the person, there's usually a theme from their life that you can pick up on and follow through. That is something that they were obsessed by, perhaps, that you can simply join them. You can join them on the exploration. I mean, I remember doing a wood carver, and I just followed carving wood with him all the way through, and what it was like and what the different woods felt like and who his influences were and so on. It was lovely because it taught me, as well as, I hope, giving you a picture of him, because this was really all he was concerned with all the time. But I do think Liana's point about not being over obsessed with the death is terribly important. I mean, as Sam said, the death is one word in most obituaries. I think in any case, personally, death is just a stage. You move on, you get into higher states, but that's my own belief. So I don't grieve about deaths except when the life has been too short, when you feel there's been an awful lot that could have been done that wasn't. And I've had two friends who died too young, two writers, actually. One was Hilary Mantel and one was the great poet Seamus Heaney. And they both died too young, and those were hard to write. But otherwise, I mean, I'm more and more doing centenarians, people who've packed their lives with stuff.
7: Yeah.
10: And I can't feel anything but joy about unpacking.
7: Yeah. Deaths out of season, I think, are particularly challenging. And I've had to write eulogies or obituaries for people in my life who have died too young. And it's about what was the possibilities that are left unanswered. And it leaves so much space on the page. Sam, the Times ran a series called Overlooked No More, and it went back and wrote obituaries for people, often women and people of color, who should have been memorialized decades ago but weren't. What did that project show you about who obituary sections have historically left out?
11: Well, there's no question that historically we've left out women, we've left out minority groups for various reasons. I mean, some of them are a rationalization, of course. No question that sexism, racism, homophobia figured in some of those decisions over the past century. When we look back to 1851, when the Times first started publishing, and I quote some of these things in my new book, that there were a lot of people who were left out because of sheer neglect. Either we didn't know, we didn't realize the impact those people would have at the time. And, you know, who is important? Sylvia Plath was not included. Alan Turing, the physicist, was not included. A whole bunch of people. And the Overlooked No More feature was an attempt to make up for lost time, to write about people who we frankly should have written about when they died initially. And we're just trying to make up for lost time. Yeah. And there's no question, as you say, that some people were excluded because in those days, women, people of color, had not achieved or had not been allowed to achieve the positions that might merit their getting an obituary in the New York Times.
7: Well, we got this email from Julie who says, my mother-in-law passed away almost 2 weeks ago. She was almost 87 and it was unexpected. I gave my husband Ed and my sister-in-law Tammy some time at the house alone. When I got there, they said, you wouldn't believe what she left us. They handed me an envelope and in it was the obituary she wrote, which was beautiful, and a note on how she wants her celebration of life to go. It was a pleasant surprise and made a very difficult time easier, which is funny because she could be very difficult. We also got this text from Diana who says, three of the hardest things I ever did were to write my mother's, younger brother's, and father's obituaries. How can I write my own and save my family the pain? I'd love to hear from each of you any advice you have from someone who wants to write their own obituary or even that of a loved one. Linnea?
9: Well, when I am talking to someone who wants to write an obituary for a loved one, some of the advice that I give, probably to me the most important advice that I give, is to tell the stories that you think of when you think of that person. Obviously, you're going to be sharing the important facts that help notify people that this person who maybe you worked with or went to church with or went to school with has died. But to make the obituary rich and beautiful and memorable, you want to tell those stories, whether it's that you remember Dad cooking pancakes on Sunday morning or a funny anecdote from a road trip that the family took. And I think you can take that and put it directly on writing your own obituary. What stories have been the most important ones in your own life? What stories do you love to tell your friends when you get together or share with a new acquaintance? Those are the stories that are going to capture your essence and help people remember you and remember what they loved about you.
7: And what about you? Your advice?
10: I think it would be the same, more or less. I mean, I haven't written any obituaries of close family members. I've written three eulogies, if you like, but they're not eulogies because they were really just collections of all the little things they used to do, some of which were very funny and some of which were just weird. And when you put those together, especially at the beginning and middle of the piece, you know, it certainly made the people in the service happier to hear them, and people were laughing and enjoying it. Then at the end, you can put in something that is more serious about them. For example, you know, I had all sorts of anecdotes about my husband, that he always had six jars of honey on the go and this sort of thing. But then at the end, it really struck me that in his approach to people, he was far more of a Christian than I was. And I put that in at the end. Mm-hmm. And just left it there, because I think it's very difficult, if you're speaking it anyway, to get through the whole thing without tears. And if you keep them until the end, that is the advice I'd give. Have plenty of little anecdotes of their oddities, as well as the write-out funny things.
7: Yeah. Sam, what about for you, your advice, especially if someone is trying to write their own obituary in advance so that their family doesn't have to?
11: Well, I think it's very important for them to be as honest as they possibly can. I think we need to draw a distinction, which maybe our listeners are not aware of, between a published news obituary and either a paid death notice or a eulogy. Two very, very different things. The published obituary, certainly the New York Times, is intended to be objective. When we write advance obituaries, we never show them to the people. I have an anecdote in the new book about a wire service editor who had one of his reporters write his own advance obituary. And the editor said, hey, let me see my advance. I want to make sure it's accurate. I want to make sure it's right. And the reporter said, forget it. You know, I'm not showing it to you. You, my editor, the guy who came up with the rule that we don't show advance obituaries to anyone. And the editor pleaded, said, oh, come on, let me see it. And the reporter finally said, look, I'm not going to show it to you, but when you see it, you'll love it.
7: Mm-hmm. We're talking to obituary writers Sam Roberts, Ann Rowe, and Linnea Crawford. We're hearing from so many of you. Ivor emailed, my Uncle Bob was a founder of the Minnesota Waterfowl Association. His obituary concluded with, Bob is survived by a wife, two children, and a waterfowl association. We also heard from Susan in South Carolina who emailed, I wrote the obituary for my husband, William R. Bill Campbell, who died in 2019. Near the end, I turned the obituary over to Bill himself. These were his words. A most favored man am I, salvaged by my wife, saved by my girls. Were I offered heaven, surely I would trade it gladly for more time with my family. Whether there be an afterlife or not, I shall not like being dead. Being separated from my family is hell anyway. Some may ask where comes my pride in life. Tell them simply, look at you. We got a question from Jante, who says, I read I See You Cold and Dead by John Kenny, about a year ago, which is about an obituary writer who writes his own obituary, and it accidentally ends up in the newspaper. He's not actually dead. Is it common for obituary writers to write about or think about their own obituaries? Anne?
10: Oh, I very rarely think about mine. I don't know who I'd like to write it. I think the only person I would trust is my eldest son. I certainly wouldn't try and write my own. But you think, is somebody else really going to make a mess of this? And then I think to myself, no, but here am I doing this for other people. And somehow I can't bear to think of somebody else doing it for me.
7: Linnea, what about you?
9: I have not thought much about my own obituary. I think that that's often an assignment that you get in journalism school, but I didn't go to journalism school, so I never did that. I kind of agree with Anne, though. Who better to write it than myself? And yet I don't particularly want to think about doing it.
7: Yeah, Sam, do you think about it?
11: I think both Anne and Linnea are right. Very hard to write your own. I think, you know, you want to be honest and you want to be objective. You want to tell a story. And I think, you know, when you can do that, then you're successful. I'm not sure I will ever get one, and I would certainly not presume to write my own. But I remember it was very interesting. I taught a class at the City University of New York on obituary as biography and asked the students to write my advance obituary. And you know, they did a fine job, but they didn't stress any of the things I thought were important that I had accomplished in my life. On the other hand, of course, when my obituary appears, I presumably am going to be dead and not going to see it. So there's only so much that you can have control over or care about.
7: Yeah, yeah. We've got just a few seconds left here, but I'm curious to get to this question from North Carolina. How has your work writing obituaries affected how you live your life? And just a couple of sentences, Linnea?
9: Well, I did briefly mention before that it reminds you to do the things that you want to do, to live your full life so that you don't regret anything that you might miss when you come to the end of your life.
7: And what about for you?
10: It makes me feel that behind everybody I see or within them, there is a huge complex life that I must always treat people with huge respect, no matter how much they may be annoying me.
7: Sam, I'll give you the last word.
11: Well, I wrote the dedication of my book to John Sexton, the former president of New York University, who was near death, and I had to write his advance obituary. And the way he embraced his situation with what appeared to be terminal cancer was truly inspirational. I wrote to John the ineffable, who even in his dying period taught us how to live. And I think that was a very good lesson for me as an author, as a obituarist, and just as a human being.
7: Well, that's Sam Roberts. He's an obituary writer at the New York Times and author of the new book, Are They Dead Yet? The Art of the Obit. Also with us, Anne Rowe, the obituaries editor for The Economist and author of Lifescapes, A Biographer's Search for the Soul, and Linnea Crother, news editor at Legacy.com. Thanks to you all. Today's producer was Avery Jessa Chapnick. This program comes to you from WAMU, part of American University in Washington, distributed by NPR. I'm Jen White. Thanks for listening, and we'll talk more soon. This is 1A.